0: You know, it reminds me of Colossians 3, where the Bible says, don't exasperate or embitter your child because they'll get discouraged.
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0: If mom or dad blows their top with these emotional consequences, these shaming things, the kid thinks, I live in a crazy world. 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But if the parent goes, this is the rule. 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I'm firm, but warm. 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And she's safe, and he's safe, and I can do this. So you have to, if you get frustrated, go take a walk, go pray, go do something with your spouse. Don't do that with the child.
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0: And the Lord, in the Bible, we read, give all your worries and cares to God, for he cares about you. 1 Peter 5:7. And what is helpful is to say, Lord, I'm willing to face this. I've been facing it for years in different ways. But now I'm asking for there to be a purpose. If there is somebody I need to share with who literally has gone through something like this so I can identify, I'm willing for you to use me in whatever way. But the Lord is close to the brokenhearted.
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2: People do not want to hear of an angry God who must be placated by the blood of his son. 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No, they're saying instead we need to hear of a loving God, not a wrathful God. For God so loved the world, he gave his one and only son, that whoever believed him might not perish, but have eternal life. Gave his son, might not perish. God loved. Of course we need to hear of a loving God. But God's love for us is expressed in his offering up of his son for us. And we take that away, we don't have a loving God at all, because it says, this is how we know that God loves us. It was while we were still sinners that Christ died for us.
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6: 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And in the same way you can't get here physically without coming through a physical door, you will never make heaven without going through a spiritual door. And I'll read you in a second, Jesus is the door. And if the door is closed, you are in big trouble.
5: Welcome to Richard Ellis Talks with Richard Ellis. So many of you have shared how important this program is to you and how Richard's messages have impacted your life. We also know that there are many others who have positively influenced your life and how to be a better Christ follower. We are devoting this entire month to celebrate and give honor to those in our life who have made a great impact, and how we want to do the same in the lives of others. So we're introducing a new feature on our website to help you share that story. More on that later. But for now, with today's talk, here's Richard Ellis.
6: The title of today's message is The Doors. I have been chewing on this for quite a while, and I'm not going to tell you that this is the final version of this, but I'm going to make a run at this, try to explain this. So let's start with Genesis chapter 1. In Genesis chapter 1, verse 26, what you've pretty much got is God has created most everything. The animals, the universe, it's done. And then verse 26, then God said, let us make man in our image. And you can't overlook words like us, okay? He would have said, let me make man in my image, not us, our. So that means you have the Father, the Son, and the Holy Spirit involved in what's happened to this point and what is about to happen. So let us make man in our image. So whatever they're about to do, all of them being one, one being three, are going to be included in what they're about to do. According to our likeness, let them have dominion over the fish of the sea, over the birds of the air, and over the cattle, and over all the earth, and over every creeping thing that creeps on the earth. Okay, now there's another word you got to pay attention to. What did he say in that verse? Let them have dominion. Okay, is he going to make more than one person or one person?

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1: So there are people out there, there are people here today who are looking for the real deal. They don't want the fake stuff. They've read about that. They're looking for this real Jesus experience. And where is it? They're looking for people who actually follow him, the master. That name that charms a sinner's fears and that keeps the cloisters of the church free from arrogant Pharisaic judgmentalism that has so often spoilt its witness for lack of God-centered relationships.
2: Welcome to the God-Centered Life with Josh Moody. We're making our way through the book of Acts. We're going to take another look at chapter 4, verse 32 through chapter 5, verse 16, in a study we're calling No Church Unity Without Church Discipline. And it's part of our God-Centered Church study in the book of Acts. Josh Moody is senior pastor of College Church located in Wheaton, Illinois. But Josh, as our opener lays out, we live in a watching world. So the health of the church is so important and so vital. We're looking forward to hearing 7 points about how to help other believers if we see them straying from the straight and narrow. So what, in a sentence, if you can do that, have you learned about church discipline down through the years?
3: Yeah, well, it's a big topic, isn't it? It reminds me a little bit of a friend I once asked about his area of expertise. Can you give me the simple answer? And he said to me, the simple answer is it's complicated. And so it's complicated, and hopefully the study will help in some regard.
2: Well, fortunately, you don't take the easy route in preparing the sermon. So we're going to get all the wonderful details as we look at part two of No Church Unity Without Church Discipline. Here's Josh.
3: So friends, let's look then at the Bible together. Acts chapter 4, beginning at verse 32. It's more than mere facts which make this story fascinating. Its importance lies not just in the record itself, but what it says about how to maintain a healthy church life. And what it's saying is that to experience authentic Christian community, you need risk real God-centered relationships. And so as we look at that together, let's ask those two questions of the text. What is authentic Christian community like? And then, what are real God-centered relationships like? So first, what is authentic Christian community like? Don't go around expecting perfection. Nobody's perfect. I'm not. You're not. None of us are. And so there are spots and blemishes in New Testament churches. You just have to read the New Testament for that. Almost all the letters were written to sort out some problem or other. Don't expect perfection, but do stop dining on genetically modified pap. And do taste and see that the Lord is good. Because it's about Jesus and his body that we experience together. It sounds great, you may say. Where do I get it? How do I foster that? Well, to experience authentic Christian community, you need to foster real God-centered relationships. And so, second question, what are real God-centered relationships like? Of course, the answer is that they center on God. Now, note in passing, for those theologians among you, and for all of us, it's interesting here, that Peter assumes the divinity of the Spirit, the Holy Spirit. Have you seen that? You have lied to the Spirit, verse 3. You have lied to God, verse 4. The divinity of the Spirit, he is God. And

0: And the nature of the Trinity, the Spirit, God, then verse 9, the Spirit of the Lord, who is Jesus. All assumed, by the way. Now, of course, this is a difficult account in terms of what's going on, and many have railed against its unfairness. I mean, poor old Ananias and Sapphira, they're saying, they didn't have a half a chance. For instance, that Peter acted in a way that we cannot imagine Jesus acting. Actually, I love the commentator who I think, not intending to be funny, but I found it somewhat amusing. The commentator says something like, obviously we can't blame Peter for Ananias' death, but we should expect Peter to be more careful in future about rebuking sinful members of his congregation. It's like, one dies, I better change my pastoral technique, you know. But I mean, how more can you miss the point? Commentaries are great, by the way. Read them, and then you can figure out what not to say. Exhibit A, not that. Actually, no, sometimes they are great, of course, and I read them and all that, sometimes 10 or 12 or so a week, easily. But I mean, really, why do we have to get into, you know, ooh, was Peter acting with the kind of pastoral sensitivity we'd expect? This isn't about Peter. We can't say, oh, would Jesus have done this? Jesus did do this. God struck them dead. Like it or not, that's what Luke is saying. The Spirit of the Lord, Jesus, struck them dead. Peter, well, he's merely a weeping bystander. Predicting, yes, noticing, announcing, but exerting no psychological pressure and not doing it himself. Now, of course, this is a unique account. Nowhere else is it recorded happening like this. And it echoes from the Old Testament when there was this similar kind of sin that was of incredible importance to get right as they moved on, and echoes here in Acts like that. But behind it, as it were, comes the principle of excommunication, of course. In his letters, the Apostle Paul calls that handing a person over to Satan, which is incredibly strong language. But what he's saying there is not some kind of weird sort of witchcrafty thing going on. No, what he's saying is that he's removing them, the churches, from the communion of the church to that environment of the world. In the good hope, for he is clear that it is in good hope, and in fact urges the Corinthians of his writing, when someone has repented, to restore the sinning brother or sister. Now, in the good hope that such an erring brother or sister will be taught by the experience to find their way home again and be like the prodigal son or daughter. Now, church discipline, more broadly, by no means always ends up here, of course not. We're always discipling one another all the time. Jude says, not even to eat with them, meaning not simply the breaking of fellowship informally, but the barring of the fellowship meal, the Lord's table, excommunication. But it doesn't always end up there. There are informal or gentle, all kinds of ways of discipleship that are a part of the church's discipline. Gradual ways for one another to come alongside each other, for the elders, when it becomes a bit more serious, to come alongside an individual and ask for repentance and change. By no means does it always end up here. But stuff does happen, and sometimes it does end up here. And it is right that it should, if it must. For this is hypocrisy. Brother, sister, friend, be not a hypocrite. How Ananias and Sapphira must have looked at the attention given to Barnabas for his generous action with longing. Look at him, look at Barnabas over there. That's the way to get kudos. That's the way to rise in the apostles' good books. Look, they even gave him a special name, Barnabas. A badge of honor, if ever there was one. Oh, I want me one of those too. Let's do the same. Let's sell a field as well. That's clearly the way. Come on, Ananias. Come on, Sapphira. Let's do that. But why don't we just pretend a little? No one will ever know. Let's keep back some for ourselves. We won't tell people that, of course. We'll just pretend that we did just as Barnabas did. Look at him. But we'll actually make a handsome profit out of it as well. Actually, the word for keep back in verse 2, in its only one other New Testament usage, is employed to mean steal. And so they were, because perhaps of some arrangements with the church now, precisely unknown to us, embezzling in reality. They came up perhaps with some sweetheart deal to make money out of it. They got it as a write-off or some kind or other. But they actually also kept a good portion of the money for themselves too. They wanted all the attention of moral upstanding behavior with none of the hassle and none of the sacrifice. Real issue is hypocrisy. John Stott encourages us to learn from this example these things. The seriousness of Ananias and Sapphira's sin, hypocrisy. The sacredness of human conscience, not going against your conscience under the word of God. And the necessity of church discipline. He quotes from the East African revival where they used to say that it was their ambition to live in a house without walls or roof. In other words, an open house, an open door, completely open with no barriers. As Paul put it later, defending himself to Felix, he had always strived to live with a clean conscience before men and God. So he talks about those things. And regarding church discipline, he says, the church has tended to oscillate in this area, that is to swing backwards and forwards, between extreme severity, disciplining members of the most trivial of offences, and extreme laxity, exercising no discipline at all, even for serious offences. He also says this, it is a good general rule that secret sins should be dealt with secretly, private sins privately, and only public sins publicly. He also says, churches are also wise if they follow the successive stages taught by Jesus in Matthew chapter 18, first one and then another, and only finally to the church as the last attempt.
1: So would you say your God-centered relationships stand up to the spinach test? What? You don't know about the spinach test? Stay with us. You're listening to The God-Centered Life with Josh Moody, who's the senior pastor of College Church, located in Wheaton, Illinois. This particular message coming from his previous church assignment on the East Coast. Thanks for joining us for this study today. Let's get back to it now. Here's Josh.
0: Look at this. Say you're about to go on a date. Your friends have come round to give you some friendly ribbing beforehand. You show them your fancy outfit and they're teasing you about it, but they approve in the end. You've gone through your conversation points. You've polished your shoes. You've brushed your hair. You're ready to go. And off you went. And then after the date, you come back. You had, well, an interesting time. It was okay. But the date kept on looking at you kind of funny, especially when you smiled and not quite able to look you in the face, looking away and then being drawn back, mesmerized. It was nice, but weird. You're all on your own late at night. You look in the mirror and you have spinach in your teeth. Big thing here, right? What do you think? Why didn't they tell me? Seeing them, all those guys ribbing me, they never told me about the spinach in my teeth that I had before I even turned up. Don't you call up and say, hey, what were you thinking? Why didn't you tell me? God-centered relationships are able to tell each other when we have spinach in our teeth. And usually when you tell someone they've got spinach in their teeth, it doesn't get to the stage where they never do anything about it, does it? There's this spirit of openness, right? So it doesn't usually get there at all. But sometimes it will. Church, be ready. One day, perhaps there will come this test for us too. One day, perhaps the elders may bring someone before the church in a congregational meeting and say, well, we've done everything we can. We've tried time and time again. We've tried appealing. We've tried praying. We've talked and talked. We've given time. We've waited. But this has to come before you now, because if it doesn't, well, then we're all just hypocrites. And if or when that happens, know that it was a good thing it did if it had to do so. It's the final exercise in grace and mercy to the individual. The way you're behaving, we'll say, we just don't think you're behaving like a Christian. And to show you that, we're going to do this because we want you to wake up. We want you to, it's not a power trip or anything like that. We want you to wake up. We want you to come back. We want you to repent. But you're not listening and you really need to. And fosters preventative measures, these kind of God-centered relationships. Well, we can say, yeah, you've got spinach in your teeth, brother or sister. Do something about it. For there are people out there, there are people here today who are looking for the real deal. They don't want the fake stuff. They've read about that. They're looking for this real Jesus experience. And where is it? They're looking for people who actually follow him, the Master. That name that charms a sinner's fears and that keeps the cloisters of the church free from arrogant Pharisaic judgmentalism that has so often spoilt its witness for lack of God-centered relationships. Well, if you have to tell someone they have spinach in their teeth, how do you go about doing it? Here are some ideas. One, check yourself first. Okay? You're not going to be taken seriously if you have spinach in your own teeth. It's an interesting phenomenon, but 95%, just to pluck a figure out of the air, of the issues that bug us in other people are actually projections of our own issues. You realize that? That's why Jesus said, why do you look at your brother to remove the twig when there's a great big whacking plank in your own eye? It's what I call the chiropodist with crooked feet syndrome. Forget, well, yeah, anyway, you get that in, so. Check yourself first, okay? Two, pray. Ask God for wisdom, for self-insight, for a soft heart for the individual. If indeed, you should confront them at all. Maybe you shouldn't. Maybe it's not your place. Maybe you find out there's nothing wrong at all. Maybe it's just not the time. Pray. Ask God what he wants you to do. Three, be humble, not judgmental. You know, if you come along judging the issue, look at you. If you come along like that, you're merely exposing your own heart, not the other person's, aren't you? Peter did not tell them, why did you lie to me, though they had. But why did you lie to God? And if it's about you, really, maybe you should just get over yourself and forget it, you know? Four, love. Love the person. Perhaps this is the most important. Love the person. If you're not speaking out of love, well, that's hard, but I'm not sure you're the right person to be speaking. Five, truth. Don't leap to conclusions. Don't make statements. Ask questions. You know, I saw you walk out of your house the other day, Mr. So-and-so, with another woman. Actually, she's my sister, okay? So, get your facts straight. And if they aren't, ask. Don't tell. And certainly don't yell. Six, approach. Maybe this is the most important, I don't know. Approach. Choose the right approach. That can be very important. A foray by email is rarely the right approach. You know, fiery emails sent off at 3 a.m. without much thought have done a lot of disruption to fellowship over the years, haven't they, ever since it came out, right? Fiery emails, a foray by email, is rarely the right approach. That's far better person to person, if possible, a real encounter. And if you find that hard, again, maybe you're not in the place to do it. A real encounter, and certainly phone rather than email, if you have to do that. Seven, listen. Maybe this is the most important. Listen. I guess they're all important. Listen. You may need to hear the truth spoken in love just as much as the other person. You may go along looking for that twig and come back aware of that plank in your own eye. Be ready to listen. It's a relationship, isn't it? It's like, who are you? It's a relationship. God-centered, but a relationship. In other words, real God-centered relationships are ones, as the apostle put it elsewhere, that speak the truth in love. Not truth like a weapon. Bang, bang, bang, you know. Here's this truth. Smack you over the head with it. Not truth like a weapon. Not love like a sentimental wet fish. But truth in love is the principle of God-centered relationships. And so you put these two together. The answers to the two questions. You put together God-centered relationships fostering authentic Christian community. And what happens? Well, you create, or the Lord creates, and you foster a community that people long to be a part of. And thereby generates dynamic positive outreach. I want to be there. I want to be with them. I want to check, well, I got spinach and teeth. I want to grow. I want to love. I want to find Jesus. I want to be a part of them. Though it's kind of, oh, wow, look at them. I still want to be a part of it. We've got so many funny ideas about church these days. We think of it as an institution, like the person who's answering questions for a national survey on what kind of church he preferred and answered red brick. Sometimes we weigh churches' value by the pure scale of the numbers on their roster, as if how many they have, as if spirituality could be counted in such a way, as if Jesus was a failure because he only had 12. You know, look at him, not much of a church planter, was he, right? Or Jeremiah was a failed prophet because Israel went into exile. Look at him, what a failed missionary, right? The measure of success is faithfulness to God's calling, to his word. For numbers alone can be bought. Not always, of course not. There are true revivals of the Lord. But numbers can be bought at the price of faithlessness to God's word. Only saying what they want you to hear. That's why they come. And if that's the price, it's too dear. For then we've lost the gospel. You know, there are churches where if you sit in the wrong pew, you'll have a polite or not so polite tap on the shoulder. Excuse me, you're sitting in my pew, right? As if any place in the living church belonged to anyone but the owner of the church, God himself. It's not always the young who get church wrong. I like the story of the 90-year-old woman recently who was being frisked by one of those random searches they have at airport security these days. You know, 90-year-old woman. And it went on and on, and she had to climb out of her wheelchair, and she was getting more and more agitated, being treated laboriously like a potential terrorist, until she finally said in frustration to one of the security guards, "If I miss my plane, I'm going to kill you." You know. And so we can all, whatever our age, you know, if the young tend towards jumping on the latest bandwagon of church growth theory or fashion or whatever it is, the latest fad out there, three easy ways to get a 10,000-member church in 2 weeks or whatever it is, right? If we tend to jump the old, well, the old can get stuck in their ways and get really quite shirty when asked to move out of their pew or move the pews out or change the stained glass or do this or that, missing the whole point of church, which is to glorify Christ, to reach out to sinners and to build God-centered relationships so we can check the spinach in each other's teeth and make sure we're ready for our date with God on the last day. It almost seems too much of a reach for you to get positive about church. Trent was struggling with history and felt confident he would fail tomorrow's test. And so his dad got home and heard all that negative self-talk and tried to get him to be more positive and more optimistic. And he said, "Son, you have to be positive." And the teenager quickly replied, "Okay, I'm positive. I'm going to fail this test." If anyone has first-hand experience at disappointments with church, it's those in ministry. There was a son who was refusing to get up for church one Sunday morning. The mother called and called, and finally she came up and banged on his door and said, "Okay, we're going. Come on, let's get moving." And he just said, "I'm not going." And the mother insisted he was going. You know, the kind of thing. Went on and on. And the son said, "I'm not going. I don't get anything out of the service. I don't like anyone, and no one likes me." And the mother replied, "You have to go because you're preaching and you're the pastor." Now, we can say it's not the church, it's Jesus. We can sidestep the issue. And that's right to some extent. It's not the church, it is Jesus. But people see Jesus when they see Christians, or they should. We are, after all, the body of Christ. The broad-backed hippopotamus rests on his belly in the mud. Although he seems so firm to us, he is merely flesh and blood. Flesh and blood is weak and frail, susceptible to nervous shock, while the true church can never fail, for it is based upon a rock. The hippopotamus's day is passed in sleep. At night he hunts. God works in a mysterious way. True church can sleep and feed at once. I saw the potamus take wing, ascending from the damp savannas, and choiring angels round him sing the praise of God in loud hosannas. Blood of the Lamb shall wash him clean, and him shall heavenly arms enfold. Among the saints he shall be seen, performing on a harp of gold. He shall be washed as white as snow by all the martyred virgins' kiss, while the true church remains below, wrapped in miasmal mist. So T.S. Eliot memorably describes the irony of a body that doesn't fit the head. And so as we look at this passage of the ideal sandwiched between the real, and it is there for a purpose to show us that we need to be authentic in our small group. We need to be authentic on Sundays during the week. We need to be authentic by having real God-centered relationships. If the church is to be this authentic, it need also be this real.
1: 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Thank you for that, Josh. 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
0: 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What happened to God when I failed? 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
6: There is something that God calls you to do and you don't want to do it. Or there is something that God calls you to give up and you don't want to give it up. And you're offended by God's command. You're stuck in that position. Here's the question. Did you not hear God's promise?
7: Welcome to Open the Bible with Pastor Colin Smith. I'm Steve Hiller. Glad that you're listening today as we continue looking at 2 Kings 5 and the story of Naaman. And Colin, I wonder if there's anybody who kind of feels like Naaman. They've been reading the Bible. They've come across some command that they feel like God has instructed them to do. And they're like, I can't do that. I don't want to do that. And they feel stuck by that, kind of like how Naaman feels stuck. What would you say to that person?
8: Well, I think the first thing I'd say is I'm really glad that you're listening to Open the Bible today, because this story speaks directly to the situation that you're in. And I think it's not an unusual one. Someone hears the command of God and you think, that's not comfortable for me. That's not something that I'm inclined to do. I don't want to do that. That's exactly where Naaman was. He's told to go and wash in this filthy river, and he's absolutely furious. I think he feels insulted. I'm not going to do that. But what I want you to hear today is that when you may be offended and perhaps even angry about God's command, what you need to hear is God's wonderful promise. And you see this in the story we're looking at today. God's promise to Naaman was, if you'll go and wash in this river, you will be clean. Now, as you listen to the commands of God, listen to the promises of God. Listen to what God is offering you in and through the Lord Jesus Christ. Listen to what can be yours. Because when you believe the promises of God, then you will have a new inclination to obey his commands. This link, Steve, between commands and promises seems to me to be at the very center of a gospel understanding of Scripture, a Christ-centered and grace-filled understanding of Scripture. When God gives a command, he gives the means and the motive for us to fulfill the command, and he does it in and through his promises that are ours in the Lord Jesus Christ.
7: Well, let's continue to look at the story of Naaman that we find in 2 Kings chapter 5 and continue our message, God Will Cleanse Us. Here is Pastor Colin.
6: Naaman was angry. He was angry because Elisha had hurt his pride. And he's angry because Elisha offered only one way to be cleansed. That's the point of verse 12. He says, there are other rivers in Damascus. Could I not wash in them and be made clean? And then he was angry because he didn't want to do what Elisha said. Go wash in the Jordan seven times. That is not something that I want to do. Now, friends, what we have here, if you think about it, is a perfect picture of the response of the natural human heart to the gospel of our Lord Jesus Christ. Think about this. The gospel humbles us. It says to us, whatever your achievements, whatever your virtues, whatever your position, your influence in life, they make absolutely no difference whatsoever to your standing before God. Before Almighty God, you are a sinner, and you are in no better a position than any other sinner. And the natural response of the proud human heart to that is to be angry. And of course, the human heart by nature is independent. And so the natural response of the human heart to being told that there is one way in which you can be cleansed is to be angry and to say, I want to choose my own way. You're telling me that you can only be cleansed through the blood of the Lord Jesus Christ? Well, the natural response of the human heart is to be very angry about that. Why can't I choose my own way? And then the human heart is angry towards the gospel because by nature it is a sinful heart, and a sinful heart clings to sins that it loves. You're telling me go wash? You're telling me repent? That is not something that I want to do. And so Naaman was angry. He turned away, verse 12. And he went away in a rage. So he's actually returning home and he's taking his money and his leprosy with him. Except for one thing. The marvelous intervention of his servants. I love this. Verse 13, but his servants came near and said to him, my father, it is a great word that the prophet has spoken to you. Will you not do it? Has he actually said to you, wash and be clean? Now you see what's happening here. Naaman had taken offense at the command. God's commanding me to do something, I don't want to do it. But the servants come to him and say, now Naaman, you've taken offense at God's command, but did you not hear God's promise? He said, wash and be clean. Has anyone else ever said that to you? The king of Syria couldn't say that to you. The king of Israel couldn't say that to you. You can't make yourself clean. But this word that has come to you promises that you can be made clean. It's a great word. Why in the world are you going off angry and in a rage? Now, you see, this may be precisely the position of some of us here in this service this morning. You have been offended by God's command. There is something that God calls you to do and you don't want to do it. Or there is something that God calls you to give up and you don't want to give it up. And you're offended by God's command. You're stuck in that position. Here's the question. Did you not hear God's promise? He says, you can be clean. You can be clean. Let the wicked forsake his way and the unrighteous man his thoughts. Let him return to the Lord that he may have compassion on him, and to our God, for he will abundantly pardon. Naaman listened to his servants. He believed the promise of God. And because he believed the promise of God, he was ready to obey the command of God, even though it wasn't initially attractive to him. Do you see, that's always the pattern. You won't obey the commands until you believe the promises. But when you believe the promise, you will obey the command. So he went down and dipped himself 7 times in the Jordan, according to the word of the man of God, and his flesh was restored like the flesh of a little child. And he was clean. Friends, here is what God can do for you in and through the Lord Jesus Christ. You can be clean. This is the gift that David longed for when his sin was always before him. He said, "Wash me thoroughly from my iniquity and cleanse me from my sin. Purge me with hyssop and I shall be clean. Wash me and I shall be whiter than snow. Create," he says, "in me a clean heart, O God, and renew a right spirit within me." Dear friend, will you hear this today? You will never be able to cleanse yourself. Can't be done. There is no prophet, there is no king, there is no philosophy that you can take up, there is no religious practice, no effort that you can make to put things right in your life that will be able to cleanse you. But the blood of Jesus Christ will cleanse you from all sin. And when Naaman was washed and when he was made clean, the effect of this in his life was that he became a worshiper of the God who had given him this marvelous gift. Verse 15, "Behold, I know that there is no God in all the earth but in Israel." Verse 17, "From now on your servant will not offer burnt offering or sacrifice to any God but the Lord." So here we have a wonderful story of how a rich leper, a man who had once been a ruthless warrior, a man who knew nothing about the God of the Bible, came to living faith and was wonderfully converted. How did it happen? He heard that there was hope for him. And there is hope for every person here this morning. And he humbled himself. And he believed the promise of God. And because and when he believed the promise of God, he acted in faith and in obedience. That's how cleansing came to him. That's how cleansing comes to us. A rich leper wonderfully converted.
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6: Now, the second part of the story really begins when Naaman returns to Elisha just full of thanksgiving for this wonderful gift that he has received. He's a new believer at this point, and the first instinct that he has as a new believer is that he wants to show his gratitude for this marvelous gift of healing that he has received. And you remember that he brought with him a boatload of money. And so he says to Elisha in verse 15, "Accept now a present from your servant." But verse 16, Elisha refused. He said, "As the Lord lives, before whom I stand, I will receive none." And although Naaman tried to press him, Elisha wouldn't move on this. "I won't receive anything from you. I will receive none." Now here's the question. Why would Elisha not accept a gift freely offered by a man who was well able to give this? He brought it for this very purpose. Why would he not accept the money that Naaman would be very, very glad and delighted to give him? I mean, after all, we did see earlier in this series that Elisha received gifts from others. There was a wealthy woman who fed him, even built an apartment for him on the roof of her house. So, I mean, there's nothing wrong in principle in Elisha receiving kindness and generosity from others who support him and the sons of the prophets in ministry. So why on this occasion would he so resolutely refuse to receive what was so generously offered? And the answer surely is that Elisha was a prophet, and he discerned Naaman's heart. Naaman had received a marvelous gift from the hand of God, and Elisha was very, very determined that nothing would obscure God's free grace. He did not want Naaman going back home thinking that he got something and then he paid for it. And that leads us to the second story, which is a powerful warning to all of us who know and serve the Lord. If you look in verse 19, we read that when Naaman had gone from him a short distance, Gehazi, the servant of Elisha, the man of God, said, "See, my master has spared this Naaman, the Syrian, in not accepting from his hand what he brought. As the Lord lives, I will run after him and get something from him." Now, you see what's happened here. Gehazi, who is Elisha's servant, had seen Naaman's money, and he wanted what Naaman had. So he goes after Naaman, and he catches up with him, and he says, verse 22, "My master has sent me to say, there have just now come to me from the hill country of Ephraim two young men of the sons of the prophets. Please give them a talent of silver and two changes of clothing." So Naaman gladly gave him the money, and Gehazi hid it in his house. Gehazi lied, he coveted, and he deceived. And worst of all, of course, he contradicted the very thing that Elisha was teaching this new believer, Naaman. Now, when Gehazi got back home, Elisha asked him, verse 25, "Where have you been, Gehazi?" And Gehazi said, "Your servant went nowhere." You see how one lie leads to another, and to another, and to another. But Elisha was a prophet, and God had revealed to Elisha what Gehazi was up to, and God exposed the hidden deception that was in the heart of this man who was claiming to be his servant. Gehazi wanted what Naaman had, and he got what Naaman had. He got his money, and he got his leprosy too. Verse 27, therefore Elisha says, the leprosy of Naaman shall cling to you and to your descendants forever. So he went out from the presence, his presence, a leper like snow. This is sobering stuff. Here are two men on a journey in an opposite direction. One grows up knowing absolutely nothing about God and he's wonderfully saved. The other has every spiritual advantage and blessing and ends up under the judgment of God. Naaman was a leper, and by God's grace, he became God's servant. Gehazi was God's servant, and under God's judgment, he became a leper. So the story of Gehazi is a solemn warning to us all. I mean, here is a man who had great privileges, great opportunities. God had put him in a position of trust. God had put him in a position of influence and responsibility. I mean, think about it. He was Elisha's servant. He walked with the man who walked closely with God. But it's clear from this story that Gehazi did not walk closely with God himself. Oh, Gehazi spoke to others about God. But there were layers in his life that had never been submitted to the God he claimed to serve. The love of money had gripped his heart. And when he saw something that he wanted, he was prepared to do whatever it would take to get it. He coveted. He lied. And he deceived. And God exposed it. You remember that Jesus said, nothing is covered up that will not be revealed, or hidden that will not be known. Whatever you have said in the dark will be heard in the light, and what you have whispered in private rooms will be proclaimed from the housetops. We who claim to know and serve the living God are accountable to him. We must all stand before the judgment seat of Christ. No creature is hidden from his sight, but all are naked and exposed to the eyes of him to whom we must give an account. So, dear friends, let's learn from the story of Gehazi this morning to be done with lies, to be done with deceptions, to be done with coveting what God has chosen to give to others. See, Gehazi was known, reputed, seen by everybody to be a servant of God. But actually, just like Naaman, Gehazi needed to be humbled. Gehazi needed to repent. Gehazi needed to be washed. Now, did that happen? We're not told. But there is just a hint that this might not have been the end of the story. And I say that because a few chapters on, in 2 Kings in chapter 8, just very briefly, Gehazi appears again, and he's speaking with the king of Israel, which just raises this question. Could it be that Gehazi humbled himself? Could it be that Gehazi repented of his lies and of his deception? Could it be that he washed himself 7 times in the River Jordan? Could it be that in God's marvelous grace, he too was healed? We don't know. But what we do know for sure is this, that whatever you may have done, whatever you may have hidden and covered up, whatever consequence it has brought or whatever consequence it's coming to light may bring, there is hope for you in Jesus Christ. If we walk in the light as he is in the light, we have fellowship with one another, and the blood of Jesus, his Son, cleanses us from all sin. So, dear friends, let's be done with any deception. Humble yourself. Believe the promise of God. And because you believe his promise, act in obedience to his command. If we confess our sins, he is faithful and just to forgive us our sins and to cleanse us from all unrighteousness.
7: What an encouraging way to wrap up today's message. God will cleanse us. Part of a series called In God We Trust, where we're taking a look at the life of Elisha. 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We're able to bring you Pastor Colin's teaching each day because of your financial generosity. And as you give a gift of any amount this month, we want to say thank you by sending you a copy of Lincoln's Daily Devotional. And Colin, what is one thing that you'd like people to take away from this book?
8: Well, you know that opening the Bible is really very, very simple. I think some people have the idea, you know, oh, I don't have time for studying the Bible and it's all very difficult and all very complicated. Actually, it's beautifully simple. And Lincoln's Devotional is really a good place to begin. What this book does is it gives us a verse for every day of the year. Just a verse. Sometimes it's two verses from the Bible, but it's very, very short. The idea is that you try and take in a simple and wonderful truth or promise from the Word of God, and then just carry it in your heart and in your mind to be able to draw strength from it, to draw comfort and hope from it. And each month in this devotional is organized around a theme of part of the experience of a believer's life. So one month you'll be looking at the temptations that a Christian faces. Another month you'll be reading verses from the Bible about the sorrows that a Christian will experience. Another month you'll be reading about the joys. And of course, you'll end up reading about the glory, hope, and the great future that lies ahead of every believer. Very simple. A verse from the Old King James Version of the Bible, and a short poem or a verse of a hymn that just reflects on it added. And that's there for you every day for a year. It's a great place to get started. Or if you got bogged down, it's a great way to be refreshed.
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1: My name's Anna Maria, and I lost my husband going on 5 years ago, 43 years. 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

KCBI. Hey there, I'm Dave Moore, getting you through your day. And yeah, by the time I get on, hopefully that means your workday is almost done, right? So that's a blessing. Oh, and just a heads up, these guys are going to be in Texas, Fort Worth, Dickies Arena, for their Drummer Boy Christmas tour. It's for King and Country. You can get more at kcbi.org. By the way.

0: KCBI. Hey, I'm Dave Moore. 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
1: We do. We do. My poor fish, my pond is down so far. I'm glad it's 16 feet or they'd be dead.
0: What do you have? You have koi fish?
1: No, they're catfish, and I think there's some trout in there.
0: All right. Well, we might be seeing some showers and thunderstorms roll into the area. Well, places like Gainesville and Denison and Sherman, some thunderstorms are rolling across the Red River, so that's a blessing. And then, you know, we'll wait and see if other areas get some stuff as well. But even if it's not a lot, Marjorie, a little bit is better than nothing.
1: For sure.
0: If you are in Gainesville or Sherman or in far north Texas, rain check. Are you getting anything? 888-469-9290.
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0: for your clothes beside me.
1: Ryan Stevenson, Eye of the Storm. Well, that's a good song on KCBI. I'm Dave Moore. Good news, it's a KCBI rain check. I mean, we've got the Ross Fire still going on out there. Hey, Barbara.
2: How are you?
1: I'm doing well. So it's raining?
2: Hard. I mean, it is. The streets look like rivers. I took a picture of it.
1: Praise God.
2: And I was fixing this. I know. Praise God. We've been praying and fasting for this.
1: Yes, we have. And you took a picture?
2: Yeah, I took a picture, so I was going to send it to you. It looks like a little river coming down the street.
1: Oh, and you're in Mineral Wells, right?
2: Correct.
1: Okay. Wow. Yes. Good. Good.
2: I know. And they say it's raining right over the fire in Jack County and Possum Kingdom.
1: Good. Well, hopefully that puts more of it out.
2: Yes. So we are so excited and we're so thankful.
1: Do me a favor. Go outside, right? And then look up at the sky and go and blow it to more parts of Texas.
2: That's what my husband's cousin in Waco's telling me.
1: Yes.
2: Send it this way.
1: Send it over here, would you?
2: Sure. I'll go out right now.
1: God bless you. Thank you, Barbara.
2: You're welcome. Bye, Dave.
3: Hi, my name is Michael and I own one of the Mosquito Joes in DFW. I'm often asked, why Mosquito Joe? It goes back to my childhood memories of playing outside. Although Mom would cover us with repellent, my sister would still get eaten up, and we'd all have to go inside. When I learned that Mosquito Joe can make a family's yard fun again, I wanted that for my family. We also control fire ants, fleas, and rodents. Our website is mosquitojoe.com. 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

0: KCBI. How's it going? I'm Dave Moore. Sometimes we have to wait for stuff, right? I don't like it. I'm sure you don't either. If I could leave a Yelp review for waiting, it would be like, slow service, really rude, not coming back. Now, I try to commute by train when I can. Sometimes I have to drive, but with the big convention going on in Dallas, I thought, I was picturing traffic all over the place. So I said, I'll just take the train. Last night, maybe I shouldn't have. Because I'm on the way home, and the conductor goes, sorry, folks, we're going to have to wait here for a little bit on the track, security stuff going on, you know. And I was like, all right, yeah, I get it. And then a couple of minutes later, he goes, sorry, folks, everybody has to leave the train. I was like, wait, what? And then he flipped the sign to not in service. I was like, no. But we were let out by a barbecue place, which smelled amazing, so now I have to go try that place. So it was a blessing. I discovered a new place to go eat, but then we were allowed back on. But we were so late, I missed my next train, and usually I'm really impatient. But I learned sometimes we have to wait for stuff, and that's okay. Like, being impatient doesn't hurry things along, right? Psalm 27:14, wait for the Lord. Be strong and take heart and wait for the Lord.
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4: Hysterical, giddy, panic. The juggle of joy and panic that comes with the 700 things that need done when buying a new home. Because of that giddy panic, many tend to just use the mortgage company their realtor recommends